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2: You're listening to KUAC 89.9 FM Fairbanks. I'm Tabitha Williams. Taking a quick look at our listening community's weather conditions and temperatures. In Bettles, 46 and mostly cloudy. In Nanana, 49 and partly cloudy. In Healy, 48 and cloudy. In Eagle, 49 and light rain. In Toke, 44 and cloudy. In Nome, 46 and sunny. And here in Fairbanks, 47 with a mix of sun and cloud. The Golden Retriever Rescue of Fairbanks is looking for foster households to provide a soft place to land while a foster pup waits for a forever home. 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

0: It's All Things Considered from NPR News. 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
1: And I'm Elsa Chang in Culver City, California. 20-year-old Pierre Damas Bell arrived in the U.S. from Haiti in 2024. He graduated from his high school in Springfield, Ohio this year with honors. He was a talented soccer player, active in ROTC, and he had recently started college at Wright State University. But on Monday, Bell died, a death that his family believes was a suicide, motivated by the loss of temporary protected status, or TPS, for so many Haitian immigrants earlier this summer.

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2: 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I'm Tabitha Williams. 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K217CK Nome. K216DT Toke. 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K269AD Healy. K219AQ Delta. K226AY Bettles. Coming up next is Alaska News Nightly.

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1: This final note on the way out today, in which capitalism sometimes provides things we maybe don't need. I saw this in Bloomberg that Kalshi, the not uncontroversial betting platform, is going to ask regulators for permission to offer oil futures contracts, specifically futures contracts that never expire and that trade 24/7. Think for just a second about all the oil volatility we've seen since the president's war started. You can see how this might turn out, you know, poorly. Our media production team includes Brian Allison, John Fokey, Montana Johnson, Drew Jostad, Gary O'Keefe, and Charlton Thorpe. Alex Simpson is the manager of media production. And I'm Kai Rizdahl. We will see you tomorrow, everybody. This is APM.
2: Wow, that was a great article on Marketplace by Ava White about dip netting on the Kenai. And it just goes to show, you can hear it all here on KUAC 89.9 FM Fairbanks, connecting Alaska to the world and the world to Alaska. 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Well, it's hump day, and we're looking down to the end of the week, getting ready for a long holiday weekend. And the weather doesn't look like it's going to cooperate that well to keep us dry. Tonight, we're looking at lows near 30, but it's only partly cloudy. It's currently 51 degrees, so that doesn't sound too bad. But tomorrow, it's going to start getting wet, cloudy in the morning, then off and on rain showers during the afternoon hours with a high of 49. And then on tomorrow night, Thursday night, 86% chance of precipitation. Yikes.
3: By Dublin rapper Khaki Kid has over 3 million streams, which is good because when Khaki Kid first told his mom what he wanted to do for a career, she wasn't thrilled.
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3: Coming up on Sense of Place Dublin, Khaki Kid performs a very fun set for you with his band, and he talks about how it all started in the bedroom he shared with his brothers.
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3: 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Today, I'm Raina Duras, and this is Sense of Place Dublin on World Cafe. 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
1: On the next episode of Alaska's Fresh Catch, we're going to hear the latest from Sun Volt and the Jayhawks. And we're sitting down with Juno duo The Heists. 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
3: And you can catch that Fresh Catch this Friday at 8 here on KUAC. It's getting pretty nippy out there. It's 49 degrees, partly cloudy, and the temperature is dropping to a low tonight of about 30. And it's breezy, so it's going to feel a little bit chillier. It's 17 mile per hour gusts. So bundle up and stay warm. For KUAC, I'm Kathy Hanks.
0: Welcome back to World Cafe. Raina Duras with you. Today for our Sense of Place Dublin series, you're hearing from Khaki Kid. The day before we recorded this in Dublin, Khaki Kid had just released a new EP called Girl Bites Dog. You tell, you know, personal stories in your songs, but you said at the start, you were kind of writing sort of like a 50 Cent style thing at the beginning. Why did you decide you wanted to tell your own stories, talk about your own life in your music?
4: I realized all my favorite artists, what I liked about them was obviously they were very talented people, but I also liked the fact that they were being themselves. And then I realized, oh, maybe I could do that too. And it was a crazy idea. And then I tried to be myself and it worked out a little bit.
0: Were you nervous to do it? Were you like worried about putting yourself out there like that?
4: Some lyrics, some of them not so much, because it's easy to be like self-deprecating in Ireland, but it's kind of hard to be a crybaby, you know what I mean? So sometimes I'm a bit of a crybaby, and that's kind of tough to do.
0: Okay, wait, tell me more. Why is it like that?
4: It's Ireland, you know, Catholicism, Catholic shame. I'm not even Catholic, but I just feel the shame anyway, you know?
0: It's contagious.
4: It's contagious, yeah. So I guess, that's a long conversation.
0: Yeah.
4: Something to do. I feel like the English are to blame. A lot of people say that too. Again, another deeper conversation.
0: On World Cafe, I'm talking to Khaki Kid. I want to talk to you about the song...
4: Geopolitics.
0: We're talking about geopolitics on World Cafe with Khaki Kid. I do want to talk about your song, Underbite. I'm going to play a little bit of that right now.
4: No.
0: I know.
4: That's the one I was...
0: That's the one.
4: Yeah,
0: and I want to talk about it. I'm going to play a little bit so people can hear it.

0: If you can't see, it's really fun watching you up here. Kind of, you're like a conductor.
1: Yeah. Like I'm really tall as well, right?
0: Yeah, very tall.
1: So tall.
0: Very handsome.
1: One of the tallest. 7 feet tall.
2: Tall, dark, and handsome.
0: You just heard the very first ever live performance of the song Shoes Up, Khaki Kid featuring Joe Butler. That was live from World Cafe at Windmill Recording Studios in Dublin for our Sense of Place Dublin series. That song is on the new EP, Girl Bites Dog, and Khaki Kid has been my guest today for our Sense of Place Dublin series. It has been so fun. This has been great. Thank you for doing this.
1: Thank you so much for having us.
0: Yeah, big hand for the band.
3: Yes!
0: And thanks to Windmill Lane Recording Studios. I'm Raina Duras, back in a moment with more World Cafe.
4: 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More information about recyclable materials and recycling locations can be found at iagreenstar.org/FNSB recycles. 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

0: The Feeling from Steve Lacy, taking you to the end of this hour of World Cafe. Thanks again to Khaki Kid and his band for being on the show for our Sense of Place Dublin series today. Thanks also to Michael O'Brien and Naomi Moore at Windmill Lane Studios in Dublin, as well as World Cafe senior producer Kimberly Junod and associate digital editor Paige Walter for their work on that session. Also, thank you to the Wincote Foundation, who make Sense of Place possible, and all of our affiliates across the country who bring this show to you. We produce it at WXPN at the University of Pennsylvania in Philadelphia. My name is Raina Duras. 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
2: 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I've been your host, Kathy Hanks. We have more great music coming your way this evening. Coming up next at 8, it's Banjo Signal with Trudy Heffernan. And then at 9, it's locally produced Round Midnight. I hope you can stay with us. It's currently 48 degrees and partly cloudy out there. Sunset is coming up at 9:04 p.m. Tonight, partly cloudy with a low around 30. And then tomorrow, increasing clouds in the morning with showers likely mainly after 4 p.m. Chance of precipitation is about a 60% with a high near 50. And then Thursday night, more showers, low around 43, and a chance of precipitation is 90%. And Friday, chance of precipitation is 100%.

0: Hi, welcome to Banjo Signal. My name is Trudy. I'll be here for the next hour or so playing you bluegrass, folk, and Americana, so stay tuned.
1: Let's go.
2: Okay.
1: Pick your banjo solid, John. 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
3: This really hit.
1: Earl never did do that.

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There'll be guitars and fiddle, Earl Scruggs and his banjo too.

And that was the Grand Ole Opry song with Jimmy Martin doing the vocals, along with lots of other folks that were on the Will the Circle Be Unbroken recording.

0: I may do Wildwood Flower on the old harp, if y'all don't mind. I've never recorded it on the old harp, and I've done it with a guitar about a dozen times. But and I do it in F standard, you know. And I'll probably do it in F standard key on the old harp. And thinking tonight of my blue eyes, I'll have to do it the same place. Yeah. And then I don't know where we'll do Will a Circle Be Unbroken. If everybody sings it, you just, you know, get the key that suits everybody.
1: Maybelle, do you remember the old ending you folks put on that thing?
0: I know I started on the old record, I started it like this.

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1: Hello there. 1, 2, 3.
2: 4, 5, 6.
0: Do we want to try a break? Now your fiddle break comes right after I get back and whip her brother and her paw and sing a chorus.
3: Meanwhile, back at the ranch.
0: Yeah. Now, that is about as pretty a bass line as I've heard played in something in a long time. I compliment that boy back there. That's a horse's foot in the gravel, man. That ain't trained. Running through a ford in the creek.
4: Want to try one, Doc?
0: Let's see if we can put down a take. Where's the harmony at? Right here?
5: He's talking to the bass player. Come on, Jimmy.

Well, that was Wreck on the Highway. Roy Acuff did the lead vocals on that. Before that, Tennessee Stud, Doc Watson kind of made that song his own, but that was actually written by Jimmy Driftwood. And before that was Nashville Blues, an Earl Scruggs tune. And we're playing the music from Will the Circle Be Unbroken, sort of credited to a Nitty Gritty Dirt Band, but involved all kinds of other folks. And here's Jimmy Fadden doing Honky Tonkin', a Hank Williams song.

And that was the song Lost Highway. I always think of Greg Bassetti when I hear that, as we used to do that with him. And before that was Cannonball Rag. That was Merle Travis. And before that was Vassar Clemens doing Lonesome Fiddle Blues. And featuring the music of the Nitty Gritty Dirt Band and Friends with the Will the Circle Be Unbroken releases. And these last ones came from the first version of that. So you are listening to Banjo Signal here on KUAC 89.9 FM Fairbanks. Got more music coming up from Will the Circle Be Unbroken. We'll go to Volume 2, the second album they put out in 1989. First one was in 1972. And this first tune is Earl's Breakdown.

And that was, Will the Circle Be Unbroken, of course. And the lead on that was Mother Maybelle Carter, and a cast of thousands singing along. And before that, Wabash Cannonball. And playing the music from Will the Circle Be Unbroken, Volumes 1 and 2 so far, just been featuring the double album, the first one that came out in 72. But let's pick one up from the second one, which I love this album as well, and from 1989, they just called it Will the Circle Be Unbroken, Volume 2. And this first one is by John Denver, or sung by John Denver, and the song is And So It Goes.

0: And that was a John Hiatt song, One Step Over the Line. And he shared the lead vocals there with Roseanne Cash. And before that, a really fine Michael Martin Murphy song that he sings on called Lost River. We started with John Denver doing And So It Goes. And this has been the music from the albums. From the albums of a group of people, including Mother Maybelle Carter and a host of others. And they were both called Will the Circle Be Unbroken? And the last few songs were from Volume 2, which came out in 1989. So I'll leave you with one more from that album, and this is a Bob Dylan song called You Ain't Go Nowhere. And features on the lead vocals Roger McGuinn and Chris Hellman and the rest of the Nitty Gritty Dirt Band. So I hope you've enjoyed this, and we'll see you in a couple of weeks on Banjo Signal. And thanks for listening.
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That's brand new from Jeffrey Miller in an album called Jeffrey Miller and the Rockin' Rousers here at KUAC 89.9 FM in Fairbanks. And that thing's called Meanwhile Back at the Ranch. And when he wraps up, we're going to hear from Dolly Parton.

That was BR549 with The Last Train to Memphis. And that set started off with Dolly Parton, and that featured Ronnie McDowell and the Jordanaires and a thing called I Dreamed of Elvis. Two Brothers was the Young Fresh Fellows, and then the Blasters with I Fell in Love. I haven't played the Blasters in a while. Marty Brom and her Rancho Notorious did Little Old Wine Drinker Me, and then After Midnight was the Mad Cat Rockers. Karen Jonas followed them up with Online Shopping, and then we heard from Vicky Tafoya and the Great Big Beat with Who Cares About Love. Ruby Dee and the Snake Handlers, Since You Went Away, and Josie Cruiser gave us Honey Pie, and then BR549 and No Train to Memphis. And next up, we've got Jed Hughes with a cover of Luxury Liner.

heart of gold with the ways of a gentleman, I've been told. 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But if me and a certain character met, the guy that invented the cigarette, I'd murder that son of a gun in the first degree. Now, it ain't that I don't smoke myself, and I don't reckon they'll hinder your health. 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

a game of chance the other night. 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

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She was oh so far from a chunk of ice, and our smooching party was going real nice. And so help me, Hannah, I think I'd have been there yet. I gave her a kiss and a little squeeze.

Hillbilly Casino, with a boost from Dale Watson and the Ballad of Psycho Steve. Wrapping up that set here at KUAC 89.9 FM in Fairbanks, you heard from Jed Hughes at the start there with Luxury Liner, and then Willie Nelson, Smoke, Smoke, Smoke That Cigarette. Honky Tonk Songs was Dolly Parton, and then we heard from Kelly Brighting and Quit Calling My Husband. Only Once was Maria McKee, and then Dennis J. Leese and Dark Sky. Sarah Gale Meach after that. Honey, Put Your Money Where Your Mouth Is. And then Hillbilly Casino with Dale Watson and the Ballad of Psycho Steve. And now we're going to hear brand new Bill Kirchen from his album Cat Out of the Bag. And this is called Highway to Heaven.

my eyes and see, and fall into the heart

You just heard from Tandy and a thing called It Came Down. Wrapping up our third set tonight, that started off with Bill Kirchen, brand new stuff from Bill Kirchen, and Highway to Heaven. And then Sean Tracy, Looking on the Bright Side. I Wonder Where You Are Tonight. That was Dolly Parton from her bluegrass album, The Grass is Blue. And then we heard from Midnight North and Wild Card. Nice Boys from New York gave us Just the Two of Us. And then Candy Jenkins, who I just recently discovered. She's really good. Ain't No Me Without You. Roseanne Cash and Johnny Cash did September When It Comes. And then Margot Price from her new Days of Unrest album and Long-Haired Country Girl. Do I Ever Cross Your Mind? That version was Hannah Juanita. And then Tandy, It Came Down. And now we're going to head into the fourth set with Southern Culture on the Skids. And you should know this song.

That was a double shot of Dolly Parton wrapping up tonight's show here at KUAC 89.9 FM in Fairbanks. Ours from their famous trio collaborations, and then Dolly Parton along with John Fogerty, and As Long As I Can See the Light. We started off with Southern Culture on the Skids doing Rose Garden, and then we heard Rachel Swain from Neon Lullaby, and Mama, What Did You Say? Featured Riley Downs on that one. Too Late was Wiley and the Wild West Show, and then Corb Lund with September, and then Dolly, along with Linda Ronstadt and Amy Lou, Wildflowers, and Dolly again with John Fogerty, Long As I Can See the Light. It's time for me to get out of here. Next week, Lori will be in this seat, so be here for that. Good night, and thanks for listening.

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1: Leon Bridges is here to remind you to hold on to that sunshine with this new track.
2: 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Come on.
1: You'll hear that one coming up. And then, okay, fine. Something for cooler weather and autumn walks from Phoebe Bridgers.
3: I can't wait, but I'm waiting. I'm still up, but I'm fading.
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0: and Brandon Flowers.
1: So hold me in your arms. I think I'm going under.
0: All those tunes and more on the way. I'm Rena Duris, and this is World Cafe. First up, something released 20 years ago from Alexi Murdoch. This is All My Days.

0: Hey, it's Raina. It's World Cafe. Hope you're having a good one. Phoebe Bridgers has been out promoting her new album last weekend. After a quick stay in the hospital with appendicitis, she was in there on the album's release day, but she's okay now, seems to be recovering. Last week, recorded a cover of Nirvana's Lithium for the BBC. Here's a bit of that.
1: I'm so happy 'cause today I found my friends.
0: That's some of Phoebe Bridgers' recent cover of Lithium. And now, one of her own from her new album with Cameron Winter of Geese on backing vocals here. I Can't Wait.

Hard not to dance to that one. It's even tapping the steering wheel counts, I think. It's a fun new track from Leon Bridges called Light the Way. Live from the Archives is next on World Cafe.

You could almost get lost in the Wilco section of the World Cafe Vault. It is so huge because they've been on so many times. I'm Raina Durres, venturing in there with you today for a live from the archives to pick out a performance of theirs from 2007 when Wilco came in and did this one from their classic album, Sky Blue Sky. Live for the World Cafe, What Light?

Fruit Bats performing the title track from their 2009 album, The Ruminant Band. That was recorded for World Cafe, and you heard it for Live from the Archives today. Fruit Bats just came back with a new album earlier this summer. You can look out for a World Cafe session with them in the near future. World Cafe's archives are always open. They're open 24/7 for you at worldcafe.org. You'll find a new session from this guy in there where he talks all about his new solo album, Thrasher. It's Brandon Flowers' plans.

Take me to the river, Talking Heads. Philly is known as the city of brotherly love and sisterly affection. So it makes sense your next band hails from there. They're in just a second here on World Cafe.

Siblings can be the people you have the worst fights with. You can experience sibling rivalry, but you can also feel the most connected to your brothers and sisters. You can feel the most beautiful bond, right? And that goes for music too. Raina Duras with you here on World Cafe. Last week, I was asking you to share your favorite sibling bands of all time. Keeping that call open, would love you to send me a message. You can do it on Instagram by sending me a DM at rahrahraina, R-A-H-R-A-H-R-A-I-N-A. I want to put together a big list of the best sibling bands ever. Again, DM me at rahrahraina. Send me your favorite sibling band. Brought this all up because of this buzzy new duo out of Philadelphia called Sam and Louise Sullivan. This is After All These Years.

0: Shout out to my old high school friend Mike, who put that on a mixtape for me in grade 9. Maybe a bit of an intense song to put on a mixtape for someone at that age, but it's a good one. That was Pearl Jam with Black. And that's it for World Cafe today. Thank you so much to our affiliates who bring you the show across the country. We produce it at WXPN at the University of Pennsylvania in Philadelphia. My name is Raina Duras. 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
1: It's 7:19 and you're listening to KUAC. It's Thursday, the 3rd of September. Coming up at 7:30 at the KUAC News, Alaska's public schools are set to receive an additional $115 million in state funding this year from a boost in oil revenues driven by the U.S. war on Iran. Later this month, federal regulators plan to begin the first formal stage of a major environmental review for the first proposed mine in the Ambler Mining District. And President Trump says he'll make a campaign swing through Alaska to help U.S. Senator Dan Sullivan win re-election. Those stories and more are coming up at 7:30 on the KUAC News. 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Thank you for making your voices heard from Wisconsin.

0: 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I'm Steve Inskeep.
1: And I'm Michelle Martin. Good morning, my dear friends. It is 1 minute before 8 a.m. on Thursday, the 3rd of September, 2026. 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I'm your host, Amanda Randles. It is currently 32 degrees, partly cloudy at Fairbanks, and it's frosty out there. Please watch your step and find your scraper. The record high temperature for this date in Fairbanks was 78 degrees in 1917. The record low temperature was 23 in 1928. For today, expect it to become cloudy. 40% chance of showers in the afternoon. Highs near 50 degrees today. Cloudy with showers tonight. Lows around 43. Tomorrow, a 100% chance of showers. Highs to 57 degrees. Showers overnight. Lows around 47.

0: it's Thursday, September 3rd. With KUAC News, I'm Tim Ellis. Alaska's public schools are set to receive an additional $115 million in state funding this year from a boost in oil revenues driven by the U.S. war on Iran. The Alaska Beacon reports the State Department of Revenue announced the additional funds on Monday. State lawmakers had earmarked additional oil revenue for K-12 schools as part of the state budget approved in June by Governor Mike Dunleavy. The announcement comes as many districts around the state have faced severe budget shortfalls in recent years due to funding not keeping pace with rising costs. This year, a dozen elementary and middle schools closed across the state, and that's a record. Those include three schools in the Fairbanks North Star Borough School District closed over the past 2 years. They are Midnight Sun, Pearl Creek, and Two Rivers Elementary Schools. According to the announcement, the revenue estimates are expected to be revised and finalized this fall and will likely change slightly, impacting the exact amount that'll land in the Budget Reserve Fund, which serves as the state's savings account. The money will then be distributed to school districts according to the state education funding formula, which is based on student enrollment counts taken in October. School officials in Fairbanks and Anchorage told the Beacon they welcomed the extra funding, although they had requested funding estimates earlier in the year as they worked through their budgeting processes. President Trump says he'll make a campaign swing through Alaska soon to help U.S. Senator Dan Sullivan win re-election. Alaska Public Media reports that Trump spoke during an Oval Office press conference Wednesday after a reporter asked if he planned to go to Alaska to help a fellow Republican in a tight race. Trump won Alaska handily in 2024, a fact he reviewed during the press conference.
1: Dan Sullivan's a great senator. Dan, I mean, you look at the things he's done. He would call me all the time because I definitely know nobody has helped Alaska like Donald Trump.
0: Trump used much of the 3 minutes he spent Wednesday talking about Alaska to disparage the other Dan Sullivan in the race. That's Dan J. Sullivan of Petersburg. Trump repeated many of the unproven allegations the senator and his supporters have made during the campaign.
1: You know, I won Alaska by a landslide.
2: 13.5 points, sir.
1: How much?
2: 13.5.
1: Oh, I thought it was 23 or 24.
2: Why do you think
1: 13.5 is a lot? What do you think, Peter?
2: Mr.
1: Not bad.
2: Mr. President, you won it by 13.5 points. Why is this race so close?
1: I don't know. Well, it's close for one reason, that they have a phony Dan Sullivan.
0: Trump used much of the 3 minutes he spent Wednesday talking about Alaska to disparage the other Dan Sullivan in the race. That's Dan J. Sullivan of Petersburg. And Trump repeated many of the unproven allegations that the senator and his supporters have made so far at this race.
1: The Democrats put up another man named Dan Sullivan. So we have two Dan Sullivans. And by the way, the other man who had never been in politics, had never voted, he hasn't voted for years, a totally pretty non-political person, I guess.
0: The Petersburg candidate declined an interview request Wednesday. He said he'd been out mushroom hunting and wanted to see the president's remarks in context. But in a text message he sent later, he asserted that he's a very faithful voter. The retired teacher got 2.5% of the primary vote, and that put him in third place behind Democrat Mary Peltola and the incumbent, Senator Sullivan. The Petersburg Sullivan has consistently maintained that running was his own idea and that no one put him up to it. A new poll by Alaska Survey Research suggests the race between Peltola and Senator Sullivan is extremely close, with Peltola just over 1 percentage point ahead, despite finishing more than 8 percentage points ahead of Senator Sullivan in the August 18th primary. A Seattle startup is betting nuclear power could change how ships move through Arctic waters. The company is developing a microreactor for maritime use with the goal of keeping ships at sea for longer without refueling. And as Ben Townsend with KNOM Radio in Nome reports, the company is partnering with the city for another interesting application.
3: The 8,000-mile voyage from Busan, South Korea, to the European cargo hub of Amsterdam takes about a month and can burn hundreds of thousands of gallons of fuel. Ships can usually make the trip without stopping, but they have to refuel before turning around for the voyage home. That need for fuel is one of the limits on how far and for how long cargo ships can operate, especially on remote routes like the Northwest Passage. A Seattle-based company believes nuclear power could change that. Instead of refueling after every long voyage, a nuclear-powered ship could potentially operate for years without refueling. The company, Emerald Nuclear, is betting that kind of endurance could make Arctic shipping routes more practical, while cutting the emissions and fuel demands that come with conventional ships.
4: That environment has some very specific constraints that we need to design and develop to.
3: This is Wesley Deason, CEO of Emerald Nuclear.
4: Most of my career, I've spent developing nuclear reactors for space applications. So reactors small enough and compact enough that you could put on a rocket to go to the moon or go to Mars.
3: Deason's specialty is microreactors. Don't think Simpsons-style power plants with giant cooling towers. Microreactors are just that, micro. Think more like the size of a shipping container. All nuclear reactors follow the same basic principle, though. They produce energy through fission. That's a chain reaction of splitting atoms. The process creates huge amounts of heat, which is used to boil water into steam or to heat a gas, which turns turbines that convert that energy into electricity. With a warming Arctic, the prospect of putting a floating heater in the water is worrisome, but Deason says that shouldn't be a huge concern.
4: We're not putting any more or any less heat into the environment than a standard diesel engine would.
3: Deason says the company's 5-megawatt GEM microreactor is still in a preconceptual design phase, but that the technology itself is fairly fleshed out.
4: We thankfully stand on the shoulders of giants with the developers of TRISO Nuclear Fuel, which is this very safe, high-temperature form of nuclear fuel. And then we have to go through a rather expensive development process to test our system in a non-nuclear means in order to prove its safety.
3: The company envisions building modular microreactors that can be swapped in and out when it's time for refueling and maintenance. Emerald plans to lease the microreactors, shifting some of the regulatory burden of owning a nuclear power plant away from the operator. That leasing model could also apply to floating nuclear power plants serving remote coastal communities. The company reached out to Nome Joint Utility System this spring to learn more about its rate structure and power usage. Deason says a feasibility study using the Nome data will be released this fall. One potential advantage, Deason says, is that spent nuclear fuel would never need to remain in the community. Instead, the entire floating plant would return to the company's facility for refueling and maintenance before returning to operation. Arctic communities face some of the nation's highest energy costs because of their dependence on imported fuel. And with prices swinging up and down, it can be hard for utility companies to set a budget. Deason believes this is where the lease model could bring big benefits to rural communities.
4: And by leasing the reactor at an annual fee, we're able to essentially fit within their current budgeting for how they budget for fuel every year. In fact, we can provide a more consistent price for energy every year because we simply lease it to them.
3: At 5 megawatts of production, the GEM microreactor could provide enough power to keep the lights on in Nome. Last year, the utility averaged just under 4 megawatts of system load, with more power being drawn in the winter and less in the summer. Ken Morden with the local utility said a microreactor paired with Nome's 2 wind turbines and new battery energy storage system could provide a clean and stable solution for Nome's power needs. Reporting in Nome, I'm Ben Townsend.
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5: Public.
6: From NPR and WBUR, I'm Peter O'Dowd in Phoenix.
7: I'm Scott Tong in Washington, D.C. This is Here and Now. College students across the country are back on campus, and while the hallways may be bustling, a study published earlier this year in the Journal of American College Health found more than half of U.S. college students report feeling lonely. The study, conducted at the University of Cincinnati, involved nearly 65,000 students at more than 120 schools. And the researchers found the students who used social media at least 16 hours a week had significantly higher odds of reporting loneliness. Sasha Joe is an assistant professor of public health at Wayne State University, and I spoke to her about the unique challenges students face back in February. So why? Why are so many college students lonely?
5: This is a great question. So, you know, the study that you reported aligns similar to kind of what we've seen in the national study that I work on, that is out of both Wayne State, University of Michigan, Boston University, and UCLA, where about like 52% of students are expressing that they have high degree of loneliness. And, you know, one explanation that I think you mentioned was this excessive social media use, right?
7: Yeah.
5: Using social media, I mean, not surprisingly, it's replacing real world interactions, meaningful real world interactions, right? It could be worsening isolation that already exists, certainly exacerbating anything that's already existing. And I think for college students and even adults beyond college years, excessive time online can really crowd out like offline interactions, right? It crowds out sleep too and campus involvement and erodes a lot of these networks that actually protect and works against loneliness.
7: Yeah. And speaking of society-wide going beyond college students for a little bit, you know, we've spoken on this program a couple times to Dr. Vivek Murthy, the former Surgeon General, and he declared loneliness an epidemic when he was Surgeon General back in 2023. Epidemic is a big word. Do you see it that way?
5: You know, it is a big word. And I can only speak to kind of the population within my expertise, which is this like 18 to 25 year age range where it's of kind of traditional students in higher ed. And I think college students are particularly vulnerable because they're at this time of their lives from a developmental perspective where they're leaving their existing social networks. Many are living away from home for the first time. They're adjusting to kind of new environments and redefining their childhood identities that could at baseline destabilize belonging. And then you think about the structure of colleges and how it really fosters sometimes like fragmented relationships, right? Like these large lectures, changing your roommates, short academic terms. It already makes it hard to move from acquaintances to having secure friendships. And then you add this layer of social media where we know that, you know, from existing studies for college students in particular, like this heavy use, this passive use can really exploit these existing vulnerabilities already happening at this developmental stage.
7: We've been talking about loneliness. Other large-scale surveys of this age group, very data-rich, find high rates of depression, suicidal thoughts. I mean, in some cases, maybe ticking down a little bit, but still at numbers that many professionals find worrying. In your view, is this all connected?
5: It's definitely connected. You know, there is a strong connection between loneliness and mental health symptoms. Loneliness is a risk factor for depression and anxiety, right? We know that chronic loneliness elevates stress hormones. It's related to raised blood pressure. It increases just general kind of severe psychological distress. And I think for this age range in particular, it's significant because we're at an epidemiologically vulnerable stage too. So this traditional age of college students directly coincides with age of onset for lifetime mental illness in that like 75% of lifetime mental illness will onset by age 24. So many college students are actually experiencing mental health symptoms for the first time or an intensification of an underlying concern. And then you add chronic loneliness to this, and you add another layer of social media, and we do kind of have a really concerning situation at hand.
7: The question, I guess, is what can colleges and universities do? I have one in college now. I've put two through university, have had these conversations. I know in many cases, because they're not connecting with other people, are not going to look for professional help. They're not going to say it out loud and say, I have this problem and I need help. So how can the universities help?
5: That is the question, right? So, you know, I'm going to kind of give you some insight both from my research and also like anecdotally from what I've seen as a professor.
7: Sure.
5: So I think that there's some evidence, like research evidence out there where interventions that target the passive use of social media when we're really targeting kind of limiting scrolling time, you know, nudging students to be more active and purposeful in their online engaging mood and reducing loneliness. There's a report that's actually coming out of our research team, the Healthy Minds Network, on peer support programs and kind of its evidence around effectiveness. So these programs complement clinical care as a way that you can really build connection and belonging. So there's like different models of this. There's like peer-led education, group-based support, advocacy groups, online peer forums, and so forth. And as a professor that teaches undergrads, I think about social connectedness all the time in my course design. So I really try to incorporate a lot of small group work into my courses and semester-long projects in groups to give students this opportunity to really get to know a smaller group of their peers, right? Because I think just having kind of consistent time in person with other students and other peers is really important when we're addressing things like loneliness.
7: What about the students who don't talk about it?
5: Yeah, and I think that that's what's kind of dangerous about kind of the social media, the TikToks and the AI, right? It often kind of delays like you actually seeking support when you need it. And for those students, that's tougher. And I think some of, again, like the low-hanging fruit here is for faculty to do some psychoeducation in their classrooms, right? Like students are showing up to class and maybe, like I always talk about mental health in my class, and I am a mental health researcher, so it is a little unfair, but I think it's important for students to know what the early signs are, right? Like what is a level of stress that is not just normal stress, right? Yeah. And also I think normalizing my own struggles, like I think students feel better when they know that what they're going through isn't just unique to them. Like this is like a normal part of development, and it's also normal to seek additional support. Many of the students that I see don't even know we have like a campus counseling center where they can get support for free without it showing up on their insurance statements, right? Like just that piece of information I think is really valuable to share.
7: Yeah, and good for them to know that, right? This is not shared with anybody, not shared with family members.
5: That's right.
7: Important. Yeah. Do you have any suggestions, advice, professor, for parents of college kids like me who are far away, you know, from their children and wondering what to look for?
5: I think for parents, there's a psychoeducation piece involved here too, right? So making sure you know what the warning signs are. You know, like it is hard to connect you with your child in the same way when they're in a different state or a different, even a different, you know, region of the same state, you know, watching for warning signs, sleep changes, kind of withdrawal, both from you, social withdrawal, appetite or mood changes, increased substance use. These are kind of like warning signs that are fairly common in changing kind of mental health states. And then helping with like practical steps like insurance, which is so objectively complicated, could also be really helpful. And then again, I can't emphasize enough, right? Like normalizing common struggles, like making friends, coursework being challenging, feeling homesick. These are all normal things. Let's talk about them. And let's talk about how important it is to care for our mental health and reinforce kind of habits that can improve our well-being. Like I think sleep for college students is huge, right? College students do not sleep enough. They are not eating regular meals, often nutritious meals, you know, prioritizing some movement during the day, especially outside. So these kind of just healthy habits of life, like reinforcing those when you're away from your child is important. And then of course, breaks from screens and socializing in person as much as possible.
7: Sasha Zhou is Assistant Professor of Public Health at Wayne State University in Detroit. Professor, thanks so much for the time.
5: Oh, of course. My pleasure.
7: And you are listening to Here and Now.

0: From Poverty to Comfort and A Relative Unknown to Emmy nominated, comedian Robbie Hoffman has been through some big life shifts. And even when facing criticism for her remarks, she still wants to speak her truth.
1: I don't know. I feel like if I can't talk about it, who can?
0: I'm Juana Summers. My conversation with Robbie Hoffman on All Things Considered from NPR News.
2: 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And coming up this morning on the 9:30 KUAC News, Alaska's public schools are set to receive an additional $115 million in state

0: morning. It's Thursday, September 3rd. With KUAC News, I'm Tim Ellis. Alaska's public schools are set to receive an additional $115 million in state funding this year from a boost in oil revenues driven by the U.S. war on Iran. The Alaska Beacon reports the State Department of Revenue announced the additional funds on Monday. State lawmakers had earmarked additional oil revenue for K-12 schools as part of the state budget approved in June by Governor Mike Dunleavy. The announcement comes as many districts around the state have faced severe budget shortfalls in recent years due to funding not keeping pace with rising costs. This year, a dozen elementary and middle schools closed across the state, and that's a record. Those include three schools in the Fairbanks North Star Borough School District closed over the past 2 years. They are Midnight Sun, Pearl Creek, and Two Rivers Elementary Schools. According to the announcement, the revenue estimates are expected to be revised and finalized this fall and will likely change slightly, impacting the exact amount that'll land in the budget reserve fund, which serves as the state's savings account. The money will then be distributed to school districts according to the state education funding formula, which is based on student enrollment counts taken in October. School officials in Fairbanks and Anchorage told the Beacon they welcomed the extra funding, although they had requested funding estimates earlier in the year as they worked through their budgeting processes. Later this month, federal regulators plan to begin the first formal stage of a major environmental review for the first proposed mine in the Ambler Mining District. As Desiree Hagen with KOTZ Radio in Kotzebue reports, it's the public's first formal chance to shape what regulators will study.
1: Cole Schaefer is Ambler Metals Vice President of Human Resources, Community Relations, and Partnerships. He says that during the permitting process, the company will look at if the open pit copper and zinc mine is feasible and how it will be designed.
2: How do you plan to manage the water? Where's your concentrator going to go? And how are you going to build the infrastructure to transport it out so that the trucking activities know it?
1: Schaefer was updating the Northwest Arctic Borough Assembly last week. The mine's permitting falls under a federal program called FAST 41, designed to coordinate environmental review across several federal, state, tribal, and local agencies. The Army Corps of Engineers is one of those agencies, and it's leading the initial step in the process, defining the scope of the federal review. Kotzebue Assembly member Reed Magdance says the scoping process is also an opportunity for the region to weigh in.
3: It's where the tribes, the cities, the borough, the residents, anyone potentially impacted or concerned, this is the part of the process where you raise the things you're concerned about and say, hey, I'm concerned about this. You need to look at this in your studies. So
1: the scoping process opened September 18th. A Corps representative says the comment period will likely be 30 days, and comments will be taken during a series of community meetings and accepted through email and mail. Schaefer pitched the assembly on local hiring preferences for the Upper Kobuk residents first, then the wider Northwest Arctic and Koyukuk regions. Ambler Metals estimates its proposed Arctic mine will operate for 13 years, create more than 1,000 construction and mining jobs, and bring $550 million to the state. Other specific community benefits have been floated, like lower fuel costs and new infrastructure. The Upper Kobuk village of Shugnak recently posted what might be the highest fuel prices in the country at over $26 a gallon. Assemblymember Billy Lee, who represents Shugnak, Ambler, and Kobuk, asked whether the company would consider assisting with intertie energy projects or roads between the three communities, which could bring down energy costs. He also raised concerns about how mining could impact the Western Arctic caribou herd, which has been in a two-decade decline.
4: Are you going to have somebody on site looking out for the people on the caribou and the caribou migration itself?
1: Schaefer says the company won't have enough information to make any commitments until permitting and feasibility work are further along. Craig McConnell is the Northwest Arctic Borough Assembly President.
5: I don't want to wait 2 years to know what the benefits are. I want to know sooner so I can it can help me make a decision. Yep.
1: McConnell says for what's at risk, there needs to be lasting investments in the region.
5: Ambler Metals is investing millions, maybe billions into this, but the people of this region are investing their way of life, because if this goes bad, it changes things dramatically.
1: Kotzebue Assemblymember Reed Magdance also mentioned the need for lasting benefits for the Upper Kobuk communities. He alluded to Noatak and Kivalina, which are the closest communities to the Red Dog Mine. Noatak also has high fuel cost, and Kivalina still relies on honey buckets.
3: We have a world-class resource that's generated hundreds of millions, billions of dollars for its owners. And the two nearest villages, until last week, one of them had the highest fuel cost in the state, and the second one still doesn't have running water 40 years later.
1: Whether the mine gets built also depends on road access. The state wants to connect the mining district to the Dalton Highway by building a controversial 211-mile road. The scoping and permitting process for Ambler Metals Mine is separate from the Ambler Road Project, which is permitted at the federal level, though vulnerable due to an unresolved lawsuit. Schaefer says for the Ambler Road to pan out financially, there will need to be 30 years of continuous mining, meaning other mining projects in the district would have to be developed, like Ambler Metals Bornite Deposit. Ambler Metals is a joint venture between Canadian-based Trilogy Metals, Inc. and Australian-based South 32. Last year, the Trump administration committed to buy a 10% stake in Trilogy Metals. In Kotzebue, I'm Desiree Hagen.
0: President Trump says he'll make a campaign swing through Alaska soon to help U.S. Senator Dan Sullivan win re-election. Alaska Public Media reports that Trump spoke during an Oval Office press conference Wednesday after a reporter asked if he planned to go to Alaska to help a fellow Republican in a tight race. Trump won Alaska handily in 2024, a fact he reviewed during the press conference.
6: Dan Sullivan's a great senator. Dan, I mean, you look at the things he's done. He would call me all the time because I definitely know nobody has helped Alaska like Donald Trump.
0: Trump used much of the 3 minutes he spent Wednesday talking about Alaska to disparage the other Dan Sullivan in the race. That's Dan J. Sullivan of Petersburg. Trump repeated many of the unproven allegations the senator and his supporters have made during the campaign.
6: You know, I won Alaska by a landslide.
7: 13.5 points, sir.
6: How much?
7: 13.5.
6: Oh, I thought it was 23 or 24.
7: Why do you think
6: 13.5 is a lot? What do you think, Peter? Not bad.
7: Mr. President, you won it by 13.5 points. Why is this race so close?
6: I don't know. Well, it's close for one reason, that they have a phony Dan Sullivan.
0: Trump used much of the 3 minutes he spent Wednesday talking about Alaska to disparage the other Dan Sullivan in the race. That's Dan J. Sullivan of Petersburg.
6: The Democrats put up another man named Dan Sullivan. So we have two Dan Sullivans on the thing.
0: The Petersburg candidate declined an interview request Wednesday. The retired teacher got 2.5% of the primary vote, and that put him in third place behind Democrat Mary Peltola and the incumbent, Senator Sullivan. For KUAC News, I'm Tim Ellis.
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9: And I'm Peter O'Dowd in Phoenix. It's Here and Now. People around the world are remembering Gloria Steinem today, the icon of American feminism who worked for women's liberation and reproductive freedom, died at the age of 92. For Steinem, empowering women and girls was her life's work. Just this year, she published the children's picture book Rise, Girl, Rise. It was a collaboration with Nobel Peace Prize winner Lema Bowie, who campaigned to end Liberia's civil war. The book is the story of two women separated by thousands of miles and almost four decades, but connected by a desire to make the world better. Bowie and Steinem considered each other sister friends, and the book calls on girls and women to find their own sister friends for support as they strive for gender equality and justice. Here's their conversation with Indira Lakshmanan in February.
10: Gloria, we learn in this book that as a child you traveled the country with your father who sold antiques at roadside auctions. On your travels, you write that you saw the unfairness that women and girls face. Tell us what it was that you saw and how those early years shaped you.
11: We were usually staying in trailer camps along the way, which are democratic in the sense that everyone can park there, but not so democratic because they're divided by education or by race. And the kids were always trying to overcome that. We're always playing together. And that was a symbol to me of what should be as grown-ups.
10: What was it that pointed out for you the gender inequity?
11: Well, it was very simple often. I mean, it was the woman who was in the house trailer cooking for everybody. It was the sons who got to go to school. It was the male income that was most likely to be supporting the group. You know, little kids are very sensitive to inequalities.
10: Mm. Lema, you write about Liberia, a really lush land, a childhood full of joy. You paint us a really idyllic picture of your village, your grandmother's stories and singing, and then that's all interrupted by the first Liberian Civil War. Tell us about how that shaped your life and how you witnessed injustices against women and girls that were different from how the war affected men and boys.
12: Well, we grew up in a very close-knit community. And so when the war erupted and there were all these conversations about divisions and ethnicity and women and girls were being mistreated, raped, abused, this is not what I grew up knowing. And I think that was one of the drive for me going into activism. My anger, my confusion was that the life that I had come to value and appreciate was now turning into a big lie.
10: And you were just a teenager when the Civil War broke out, and then soon after you became a young mother. Remind listeners of your work bringing Christian and Muslim women together as peacemakers.
12: What we had seen in all of the years of the war, where the men with the guns were the ones who were speaking. So we started this movement first, trying to encourage community women to awake for peace, mobilizing women from the churches and the mosques and the market stall. It wasn't about social ideology or political or ethnicity. It became about all of us feeling the brunt of the war. And we recognized that once we had a united voice, we could change things.
10: Mm. Well, this book is such a colorful journey. The illustrations are absolutely beautiful. They're by an artist called Ka Young Ni. They almost look like little collages in a rainbow of colors. To give listeners a taste of what the sound of this book is like, I'd like to ask you each to read a couple pages from the book. Gloria, you first, please.
11: Well, there is a wonderful painting of diverse women sitting at a kitchen table. And the text says, "We met at a kitchen table filled with women who, like us, had a vision to build a new future for the girls of today who will be the women of tomorrow. The bright sister friends now gathered at this place with their eyes on the same horizon." Then in wonderful, colorful letters, it says, "Together we speak, together we reach, together we build. We choose, we rise, we endure, we hope, we fight, we trust, we lift ourselves and one another." It's the perfect blend of nouns and verbs, because nouns are people and verbs are action.
10: Lema, could we ask you to read two pages as well?
12: Okay, and my page is yellow, and there are many colors of people mobilizing, organizing, writing posters, but this is the text. "And now the youngest among us are taking up the sisterhood, the togetherhood. They are ready to reach, ready to rise, ready to revolutionize. High above the clouds of doubt, over the tops of disharmony, past the non-believers who tell us, no, you can't."
10: I love these pages especially because we see young girls, some with hijab, some looking Western, some looking Eastern. I have to ask, why did you decide on a picture book rather than a book aimed at middle schoolers or young adults?
11: You know, we absorb our idea of truth more from pictures and from the people around us than we do from words, since we only are able to read words a little bit later in life. So I think it's important that we continue the more universal tradition of pictures.
10: Lema, what was your thinking? Do we need to start younger to get this message across before kids are even in school?
12: Definitely, we need to start younger, but also we've heard a lot and we are seeing a lot of evil around us. It's time for us to see a lot of good colorfully, bringing all of us back to our childhood, to those moments when we didn't have biases, to those moments when racism wasn't overpowering us, to this moment when we weren't being taught our whole world is us versus them. No matter how old you are, you can still rise to the occasion. You can still be a revolutionary. You can still be a part of the togetherhood.
10: Gloria, do you feel this book was written for girls, or did you also write it for boys?
11: It's actually written for all human beings, when you come right down to it. I mean, boys and girls from every part of the world, whether or not we're accustomed to picture books or to all type books, I think you can appreciate this book.
10: Lema, you've been working for peace for more than 20 years. Gloria, you've been an activist for women's rights for well over half a century. I want to ask you both, do you think conditions for women and children have improved since you each started working in this space?
11: Our imaginations have improved, and imagination is the first step towards changing reality. Sometimes our realities have changed. There is more idea that women have the right to make our own decisions about our lives, our education, our reproduction. If we look at who are the chiefs of state, we may feel a bit less hopeful, including in the United States, because we have never managed to represent the female half of this country, which is supposed to be a democracy. So I would say we're improving, but we have a long and heartful and full of love way to go.
10: Lema, what do you think?
12: I'm an internal optimist, because if I think anything less, I won't be able to get out of my bed tomorrow. From the continent perspective, I'll tell you that I think we've made some strides, because some of the things that no one used to talk about before, specifically conversations around female genital mutilation, used to be hush-hush. Today is a public policy debate. So I feel like we're making strides, and we will not stop.
10: That's Liberian Nobel Peace Prize winner Lema Bowie and American political and feminist activist Gloria Steinem. Their picture book for children is Rise, Girl, Rise, Our Sister-Friend Journey, Together for All. Thank you both so much for joining us.
11: Thank you so much.
9: Well, that conversation from February feels even more poignant right now as we reflect on Gloria Steinem's life. She died yesterday at the age of 92. It's Here and Now.

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1: A few weeks ago, reporter Alex Mayassi and I headed to Canada to meet a leader of a small nation.
2: There's dinner.
3: The geese?
2: Yeah, well, that's dark meat, man.
4: This is Gilbert Jacob. Everyone calls him Chief Gibby. He used to be one of the leaders of the Squamish Nation, a nation of around 5,000 indigenous people living in the Pacific Northwest. We met him in this charming little neighborhood full of single family homes. There was a big open park nearby.
1: Now, the land that we were standing on used to be a Squamish village. It was called Sinak. Chief Gibby's ancestors once lived here back in the 1800s.
2: This was one of the most bountiful areas in all of the coast. We had elk, we had moose, you know, we had killer whales, we had seals, sea lions, you know, we had catch lots of different fish out here. You
3: know. And then what happened?
2: Then the white people came.
4: Government officials from British Columbia in 1913 came and took the land. They forced the Squamish to leave and destroyed the village.
2: They didn't even give them time to go and take their belongings. They put our people on a barge. And when they were going out there, they turned around and they'd set this whole place ablaze. They burned everything, all our people's belongings.
5: The whole village.
2: They didn't want us to come back.
1: Because the land that Sinak was sitting on, it was right next to a fast-growing seaport. A seaport that would eventually become a major city, Vancouver.
4: Over the decades, the land where Chief Gibby's great-grandparents used to hunt and fish was turned into streets, houses and apartments, government buildings, a park, a wharf, a marina.
1: But the Squamish kept fighting for Sinak. In 1977, the Squamish Nation sued the Canadian government. The legal battle took decades, and in 2003, they were able to get some of this land back, about 10 and a half acres.
2: I was ecstatic, you know. This place, we never doubted it, belonged to our people.
4: The location of those 10 and a half acres was incredible. We were standing right next to it. It's so close to downtown Vancouver. This was the biggest economic opportunity in the history of the Squamish Nation.
2: When we got it back, I brought my whole team together. I said, we got a plan.
4: The land they got back was a prime piece of real estate in one of the most expensive cities in the world. And now they had to decide, what were they going to do with it? Hello and welcome to Planet Money. I'm Alex Mayassi.
1: And I'm Jeff Guo. In most cities in North America, regulations put limits on how high or how quickly you can build. But Sinak is the sovereign territory of the Squamish Nation. They are not bound by these regulations. They can build in a way that almost no one else can.
4: Today on the show, we follow the Squamish Nation as they live a kind of economic experiment. What would you build on a piece of land when all the normal rules go out the window?
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4: Chief Gibby and the Squamish Nation had this once-in-a-generation opportunity. In 2003, they'd gotten back those 10 and a half acres of undeveloped land, about the size of a large football stadium, in the middle of Vancouver.
1: And right away, Chief Gibby knew what he wanted.
2: I sat down with the whole consulting team. And I said, this is our first opportunity, my people's first opportunity to get into development. This has to be a signature project.
4: And Chief Gibby wanted their signature project to make money. After decades of being displaced, generations of Squamish had struggled. Growing up in the 1950s, when Chief Gibby was a young kid, he didn't have plumbing, didn't have running water. And since then, it had been hard for many Squamish people to catch up economically.
1: So Chief Gibby's dream was to turn these 10 and a half acres into a dependable money-making machine.
2: Thought, I want to do an ATM. That's what I call these. Plug the card in every end of the month, the money comes out. Pay the bills, you know.
4: In the U.S., some native tribes might choose to build casinos. But in this case, Chief Gibby and his team were looking at a piece of land in the middle of a major city. They realized the best use of land was rental apartments.
2: A lot of young people like you guys, you know, they can't afford to buy anything around here. Too expensive. So my view is always, let's house them.
1: So as Chief Gibby remembers it, this is the plan the team came up with. They would build a few mid-rise apartment buildings. They'd be like a dozen stories tall with a total of maybe 1,500 units. So a fairly typical modest-sized development.
4: And then Chief Gibby and his team had to sell the idea to the entire Squamish Nation. They shared the proposal in bulletins and newsletters, and people debated the merits and drawbacks at family and community meetings.
1: Wilson Williams remembers those conversations. He was in his early 20s at the time.
5: Wilson Williams is my English name. Swelkton's my ancestral name I carry on behalf of my father's side of my Squamish Nation ancestry.
4: Wilson's great-grandfather lived in Sanok in the early 1900s. He was one of the people driven off the land. And at the time, when they were discussing Chief Gibby's plan, Wilson found himself thinking a lot about this one phrase, this saying that he'd often heard a Squamish elder repeat, about their responsibility to future generations.
5: We got to start planning seven generations ahead.
7: Plan for seven generations. What did that mean to you when you heard it?
5: I had to go ask my mom, honestly.
1: So this is the idea that you should be stewards of the land so that it can keep providing for your children and your children's children and, you know, your children's children's children. It's a kind of popular idea in a lot of indigenous cultures.
4: Wilson says he learned about it as a Squamish teaching to ensure the health and wealth of the next generations.
5: We got to be prepared for the unborn children that are coming and make sure their survival and that they don't have to deal with what we've had to.
1: This idea about providing for the future made Wilson think twice about Chief Gibby's proposal.
5: I was like, okay, this is it. How is it going to give us generations of wealth? And that wasn't justified enough to me, even as a young person.
4: To Wilson, Chief Gibby's plan had two problems. First, these buildings just felt like your standard generic apartment complex. They didn't really feel Squamish.
5: Sanok was the place of beauty. And that beauty wasn't presented in this proposal.
1: And the second problem was that the whole plan also seemed kind of small. Like, a few mid-rise buildings weren't going to bring in the kind of profit that would change the future of the Squamish Nation.
4: And as a self-governing nation, they were in this unique position to build kind of anything they wanted on this land, which is extremely unusual.
1: Yeah, in Vancouver, like in most cities in North America, there are zoning laws that limit what you're allowed to build on any given piece of land. At the time, more than half the land in Vancouver was restricted to single-family homes. There were also laws regulating lot sizes and requiring a minimum number of parking spaces, all of which make it hard to build dense neighborhoods.
4: But the Squamish Nation don't have to follow those laws. Vancouver's zoning laws do not apply on Squamish land.
5: So according to the government, when you're on reserve, you're not obliged to follow all the same regulations. So we can do different things.

0: my late father-in-law, Byron Joseph, he said, "Oh, we need to get you some silver." And I was like, "Oh, okay." Like just thinking that.
1: Dress for the role.
0: Yeah, that's what I thought he meant. That's what I thought he meant, but it wasn't. He's like, "No, part of our teachings, when you wear silver, it deflects bad energy away from you."
2: So Wilson got some silver jewelry and stepped into his role as one of the leaders of the Squamish Nation. He was part of a new generation trying to come up with a plan for this 10.5 acres.
3: By then, Vancouver had become one of the most expensive cities in the world. Rents had gone bonkers. And that's because Vancouver is surrounded by water. So to build more housing, the city had to build up. But they couldn't build up because of all the zoning laws.
2: And this is not just a Vancouver problem. Economists almost universally agree that restrictive zoning laws are one of the main reasons rents are so high in cities like New York, Los Angeles, and San Francisco.
3: In Vancouver, those laws were contributing to a housing crisis.
1: Was the housing crisis and really high rents in Vancouver an opportunity, in a way, for the Squamish Nation?
0: Yeah, it was. A true opportunity.
3: Wilson and the council worked with a developer on a new plan. Instead of a few mid-rise apartment buildings, they would build skyscrapers, 11 of them. The tallest would be about 60 stories. This would be a mega project that would add around 6,000 new apartments to the city. Most of them would be available to anyone in the public. They'd be luxury units with market rate rents. But there would also be some subsidized apartments for members of the Squamish Nation.
2: This new plan would make Sanaq one of the densest uses of land in Vancouver. It would also include shops, restaurants, and parks, and there'd be artwork and design by Squamish artists. So the Squamish Nation put it to a vote. In 2019, they set up two polling stations, one in the city of Vancouver and one just outside, like an hour away. And when the ballots were counted...
4: The Squamish Nation is very happy to announce that the Squamish people have given us a resounding mandate to move forward on the Sanaq development.
0: So really, the evolution from that first proposal to now, that was music to the ears of our people.
2: The announcement was big news in Vancouver. The Squamish were about to permanently make over the city skyline.
3: And that,
2: years ago, to build huge towers on their 10.5 acres of land near downtown Vancouver.
5: Oh, the closest I've ever been to a forklift.
3: Last month, we went to visit the construction site.
6: Hi there.
7: How are you doing?
6: I'm Alex.
7: Alex? Jacob.
6: Very nice to meet you, Jacob.
7: Come on in.
6: Thank you.
5: Do we need hard hats for this?
2: Jacob Lewis III has helped to oversee the Sanaq development for years. Three of the 11 towers are almost done.
7: So this is Tower 3.
2: I'd been reading about Sanaq for years, but seeing these towers in person, they're sleek and modern. Huge floor-to-ceiling windows made of tinted glass, story after story. Standing just feet away and craning my neck to see the top, the towers felt massive.
1: The word tower feels appropriate when we're at the base of it, where they are. They are towering over us. Right. It's an impressive thing to be standing here.
7: It's got that mountain topology designed into it, okay. So you know you feel like you're at the base of a mountain, right?
2: Yeah, the towers do evoke mountains, with a wide base, and they're a bit narrower at the top.
3: They also have these orange accents. They've got orange balconies and giant orange panels of metalwork that kind of look like wishbones. Jacob says this shape is called a trigon. You see it in all kinds of Squamish artwork.
7: This represents us. We've experienced so many years of erasure. It's very important for us for people to understand, you know, whose land and territory they're visiting.
2: To really understand this project they're building, Jacob took us up to the very top floor of the tallest tower so far.
8: Hi.
5: What floor are we going to?
8: 38. Yeah.
3: The doors open to an active construction site. We walk past bare concrete pillars, exposed pipes, wires dangling from the ceiling.
2: We walk up one more flight of stairs and...
5: This is the roof.
1: And it is spectacular.
5: Oh, there's the bay.
2: Straight ahead are the blue waters of English Bay. To our right, just across a narrow inlet, is downtown Vancouver, with all those skyscrapers. But here, around the towers themselves, it's all parks and a leafy neighborhood with cute houses.
5: What's that?
7: This is this little section here, that's the NIMBY area.
2: From 38 stories up, it was easy to see the collision of the free market and the city zoning laws.
3: Jacob was pointing out a charming little neighborhood right next to the towers. It's called Kitts Point. And when the Squamish first announced their plans to cram 11 huge towers onto this land,

0: some of those neighbors were not happy. They were like, not in my backyard, you know, NIMBY.
1: There's some definite resistance, and, you know, it was made loud and clear. And I think they'd put signs in their yards, and then there's online social media activity. Like, it's not what their view of their neighborhood should look like.
2: Some people in Kitts Point had real rational concerns. They worried that the towers would bring lots of traffic, that the parks would be overrun. And some said that the high-rises would disrupt the migratory birds.
0: This is why, even when cities know that zoning is making it harder to build housing, they still have all of these very restrictive zoning laws. Because zoning laws give people a say in what happens in their own neighborhoods, which sounds really great in theory. But in practice, most people generally don't want big new disruptive construction projects in their own neighborhood. And so they complain about it to planning boards and city politicians. They complain very loudly.
2: And meanwhile, the people who'd potentially benefit from high-rises like Sanok, they probably don't live in that neighborhood yet. They might not even live in Vancouver yet. So they're not around to vote for pro-housing politicians or advocate for the project.
0: This all leads to a classic problem in politics, one that a lot of economists have studied, where a project that might benefit lots of people gets stalled because it would hurt a small minority of extremely vocal, extremely motivated people. There's an asymmetry here. Economists call it the problem of concentrated costs versus diffuse benefits.
2: Jacob says, in the early stages of the Sanok project, they heard a lot from this very vocal minority. But some of the complaints, he says, seemed to have this other undercurrent. It seemed like people were calling the Squamish greedy. Some even questioned why Indigenous people were trying to build tall, modern high-rises at all. A former city councilor told a reporter that there was a, quote, big gap between these big concrete high-rises and, quote, an Indigenous way of building.
1: A lot of people look at us as, you know, we're an Indigenous developer, so they're expecting longhouses and they're expecting, you know what I mean? Like things like we used to live in. No, like we're creating something new, right?
0: Jacob says these critiques were kind of offensive.
1: I mean, it's frustrating. I know what it is and I call it out what it is. It's, you know, there's levels of racism.
2: Normally, developers have to be very careful about not offending the neighbors, even if the neighbors are saying kind of offensive things. But in this case, Jacob and the Squamish Nation could more or less ignore the critics because this was their land. The Squamish got to make their own zoning laws. But they did listen to the criticism. They agreed to fund upgrades to help with traffic, like maybe a new transit hub for buses or adding bike lanes to the area.
0: And as this project moved forward, the Squamish eventually started to find allies. Like when they approached the city of Vancouver about connecting the towers to the local roads and sewage system and power grid, the city was supportive. They signed an agreement.
2: And when they were looking for funding, the Canadian government gave them a huge $1.4 billion low-interest loan. That's Canadian dollars, so about $1 billion in U.S. dollars. And this loan was a big show of support. Canada wanted to support the building of more rental housing.
0: And sure, most of these Sanok apartments are going to be expensive and high-end, but when there's a housing shortage, every additional unit helps.
2: In 2022, the Squamish started construction. They held a groundbreaking ceremony. Squamish elders were there, the mayor was there, and so was Justin Trudeau, the prime minister.
3: You had the prime minister of Canada come to the groundbreaking. What does that mean?
1: I mean, that means this project's pretty damn special, right?
2: After the ceremony, the towers started rising fast.
1: We're 3 years in, and we have three towers up. I mean, it says something, right?
3: Is that fast?
1: Yeah, I'd say it's fast.
3: Like, crazy fast?
1: I'd say crazy fast, yeah.
0: Okay, this is another thing that makes Sanok unique. It's not just the size of the towers, it's the speed at which they're getting built.
2: Because when neighbors can block projects and take real estate developers to court, that slows everything down. It creates delays and uncertainty that cost developers real money. These are hidden costs that are usually pretty hard to quantify.
0: But recently, economists at MIT and Princeton came out with a clever new working paper that tried to do just that. The economists looked at the housing market in Los Angeles, where developers can buy land that is pre-approved for new construction, where someone's already gone out and gotten all the right permits. And they found that on average, developers are willing to pay 50% more for land with all the right permits attached.
2: Basically, developers are willing to pay big money, hundreds of thousands, to avoid battles with NIMBYs. The paper estimates that in LA, the slow and messy permitting process is responsible for about a third of the construction costs of a project.
0: Over the years, more and more voters and politicians in Vancouver and in other cities have started to recognize the costs of zoning laws.
2: In fact, in 2019, Vancouver got rid of almost all single-family zoning. The city allowed duplexes, and in 2023, they allowed multiplexes.
0: There was a moment recently when Jacob realized that maybe more Vancouver residents were on his side than he thought. He was looking at this news report about the towers on his phone.
1: It was posted through like a TikTok, right?
4: Okay.
1: And then you see
4: so
1: it in the comment
4: reaction.
1: Section. You see people like, oh, you know, like saying like, oh, it's so ugly. Like it shouldn't be in this neighborhood.
2: They were the same complaints he'd heard before. But then he scrolled down and saw something new.
1: You had people jumping in now and saying, like opposing those naysayers. And they were standing up for the project. And you're starting to see people like, no, this is great. The, you know, the housing's being provided, the way they're doing it's being provided.
2: Yeah, now people on the internet were defending the Sanok project. They were saying yimby, like, yes, in my backyard.
0: The first phase of the project will add about 1,400 new apartments. For context, that's about a third of the number of new rental units built in Vancouver last year. The Squamish expect that the full project, all 11 towers and 6,000 apartments, will finish by 2033.
2: When we talked to Chief Gibby, who helped lead the fight to get this land back in the first place, we were standing in a park right next to the construction site. It was afternoon, and the towers cast these long shadows.
5: What do you think the story of this village and now these towers means?
6: We're back. We're back. It's just placing our footprint back on our land again, you know? And to me, that's important.
2: These towers, they are a case study in what's possible, how big you can build and how quickly, if you don't have to follow the regular rules. And look, the Squamish are very clear about their main goal for this project. Their goal is to make money, to provide for the next seven generations. But these tell of a housing crisis.
0: Alex, I think it is time to put you on the spot, because this entire episode was based on one of the chapters that you wrote for the Planet Money book.
2: Yes, that's right. It was one of my favorites to work on. But there are lots of other great stories in the book that I hope people will read and enjoy. There is a story about a corporate lawyer who kind of accidentally became a referee of global business.
0: Guys, I read that chapter. It's amazing.
2: A very Jeff chapter. You can find the book at planetmoneybook.com. Enjoy it. We're so excited to share it with you.
0: This episode was produced by Sam Yellow Horse Kessler with an assist from Emma Peasley. It was edited by Jess Jang, fact-checked by Sarah Juarez, and engineered by Sina Lafredo. Alex Goldmark is Planet Money's executive producer.
2: Special thanks to Pizzabook and to Daryl Fairweather. I'm Alex Mayasi.
0: And I'm Jeff Guo. This is NPR. Thanks for listening. So, Guy Raz, you are here to tell us what's coming up next on How I Built This.
7: Yes, thank you so much, Jeff. So today we're taking questions on the advice line. This is where up-and-coming entrepreneurs call in for help with their businesses. And to help me answer their questions today, I'm joined by the co-founder and former CEO of Boxed, Che Huang. And Che shares some hard-won advice about how Boxed grew faster than he could scale it.
8: Yeah, I've literally been in your shoes before. You're at that cusp of like this thing really beginning to kind of be a thing. And the thing is, like, every single successful consumer brand has been in your stage and has had a co-man bet on them.
7: Stick around after the break for How I Built This.
9: 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Thank you. And taking a quick look at the forecast for the Fairbanks area today, it is currently mostly cloudy and 38 degrees Fahrenheit. Today, we can expect a 40% chance of showers coming in after 1 p.m., going up to 90% by this evening. Mostly cloudy with a high near 50 this afternoon and a low around 43 tonight.
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7: Hello and welcome to the Advice Line on How I Built This. I'm Guy Raz. 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Each week, I'm joined by a legendary founder, a former guest on the show, who will help me try to help you. And if you're building something and you need advice, give us a call and you just might be the next guest on the show. 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Leave us a 1-minute message that tells us about your business and the issues or questions that you'd like help with. All right, let's get to it. Joining me this week is Boxed co-founder Che Wang. Che, it's so great to have you back on the show.
10: Thanks for having me back, Guy. It's going to be a great conversation.
7: So you, Che, you were first on How I Built This in 2021, but basically 2013, you launched Boxed, which was an online bulk retailer that you could get toilet paper and laundry detergent. And I think it was like 500 of the most common household items, products, foods that people would buy. I remember you talking about, you know, packing up boxes and pallets of boxes coming to your parents' garage in New Jersey. And you guys sent out tens of millions of these boxes of groceries around the country. Since then, Boxed went public in 2021, and you ran into some difficult times after the pandemic ended. And unfortunately, by 2023, you guys filed for bankruptcy, which I'm sure was extremely difficult. I mean, the story of building Boxed and the success you guys achieved was amazing, and I'm sure just what happened was so hard. I mean, I have a million questions for you, but first of all, what was it like for you just personally going through that? Because I can't imagine it was easy in any way.
10: Yeah, it's been a wild, traumatic, I would say, decade since the founding of Boxed. But if we had a time machine and we traveled back to my parents' garage and we told that person that story about what will happen in the next 10 years of our journey and my life, I would say, sign me up now. Because the people I've met, the people we've helped, the things I've learned, I just wouldn't trade it for the world.
7: So I know you presumably, you know, you took some time off, but I think you did some interesting things afterwards, did a stint with the World Economic Forum, I think. And now you are starting up a new company. Tell me about it.
10: So the company is called Pelgo, P-E-L-G-O. My co-founder in this company is a gentleman named Frank D'Souza, whom I met at the World Economic Forum. He co-founded and was a CEO of Cognizant, which is now like a Fortune 200 or 300 company, founded in the 90s. And so basically, we had this thesis that there's going to be not only job destruction in America because of AI, but also job creation. And what we found was that there's so many folks incentivized on job destruction. And if that happens, who's taking care of the folks that are actually exiting their jobs? Meaning that who's helping them prepare their resumes? Who's helping them retrain? And who's helping them find their next job in an AI-enabled world? And of course, we came upon this industry called outplacement. But what we found is outplacement is, you know, costs several thousand dollars. And unless you're a certain level of executive, you generally don't get it. And so we thought, well, why don't we create an outplacement service where it really is for everyone? It costs a fraction of what it does normally. And so that's what we do. We help folks land their next job faster in a more cost-effective way. And that's Pelgo.
7: Well, congrats. I mean, it's exciting to be, I'm sure, now back in the trenches.
10: Yeah, I love every moment of it. I feel like my stress is up 100%, but my happiness is up 500%. So that's awesome. It's a fair trade.
7: All right, Che, are you ready to take our first call?
10: Let's do it.
7: All right, let's bring on our first caller. Welcome to the Advice Line. You're on with Che Wang, founder of Boxed. Tell us your name, where you're calling from, and a little bit about your business.
11: My name is Alec, and I am calling from Cardiff by the Sea, California. It's a small little beach town here in North County, San Diego. And I started a small skincare brand called Surfing Cow. It's just simple, natural skincare for people who live outside. Also, Guy, Che, dude, I'm so stoked to talk to you guys right now.
7: Well, we're stoked to have you on, man.
11: This is crazy.
7: So, all right, Alec, so you are, so Surfing Cow,
11: Surfing Cow.
7: Assuming you're a surfer, right?
11: Yeah,
7: right?
11: Yeah.
7: Okay, and it's a skincare brand, so like moisturizer. Tell me what you sell.
11: Yeah, okay, so first product was the Sun Balm. So mineral sun protection, and then I launched a second product in August, which is a moisturizer. Very, very simple.
7: All right. I know. So surfing makes sense because you're a surfer, right? You live in near San Diego. What's the cow part?
11: Yeah, it's a great question. So tallow, beef tallow, which is a really, really great ingredient historically for many years for skin, is one of the main ingredients.
7: Wow.
11: In both products.
7: Okay. So the beef tallow, like basically, how do you turn beef tallow into... I guess it's soft, right? Yeah.
11: So it's a fat, a beef fat suet, and then you render it down, you can deodorize it.
7: Huh.
11: It's so similar to our own skin barrier that it's very bioavailable for your skin to absorb.
7: Wow. Okay, so this is really interesting because this is it's certainly unusual, right? It's skin stuff and sunscreen made with beef tallow, which we're living in a beef tallow moment, as you know, right? We're at a beef tallow. Everybody's talking about a beef tallow this and frying and beef tallow. And tell me so you launched this. When did you launch this?
11: Yeah, so I started in January and I was just like, I'm going to document every step. And then in April, I launched.
7: Is it last year of 2025?
11: Correct. Yeah.
7: Cool. All right. Well, tell me a little bit about how the business is doing right now. You are making it yourself, or you have an outside manufacturer?
11: Last year it was just shy of 74,000, and then this year we're projected to do like 220, 250. So pretty cool. But I'm still in my house, so I'm like, I guess I can just keep keep going.
7: I love. I'm looking at your website, and you've got the you break down how much it costs you to make each unit, so which is amazing. Obviously, you sell it for more than what it costs because you got to make a profit. And all social media marketing or social media ads, is that how you're doing it? How you're reaching people?
11: Yeah.
10: Wow.
7: Awesome. Okay, before we dive in further, tell us what your question is for us.
11: My question is, I want you guys to close your eyes here for a second.
7: Okay.
11: Really, if you were in my shoes, obviously I've started this business. I'm a solopreneur, if you will. And there's a lot of people saying, maybe do this, do this, do this. It's a growing skincare brand. I'm still doing everything at home. I'm packing the orders. I'm writing the names on the thank you cards. I'm signing them. What levers would you guys pull? What would you be focused on right now for this business to ensure that it grows healthy and I don't lose the soul that people have fallen in love with?
7: Mm. Okay, interesting. What would you do to make it grow? Okay, I have some thoughts, but Che, thoughts, questions for Alec?
10: This is really interesting, Guy. I'm really glad you invited me because learning about these companies is fascinating. And Alec, I just closed my eyes and I couldn't help but feel jealousy that you're next to a beach. But man, I mean, it seems like you're starting to catch lightning in a bottle. And I'm just wondering what happens if literally 3,000 orders comes your way tomorrow.
7: Yeah, right.
10: I feel like your neighbors are going to be really angry and you're going to be usurping their kitchens.
11: All my friends make fun of me still because they'll call me. They're like, are you in Surfing Cow HQ, which is just my house, you know? And they're like, are you cooking? I call it, you know, cooking because I make everything myself.
10: So my initial reaction is like, geez, your number one job right now is to make sure this thing can scale so the wheels don't fall off in the coming months. If your orders are late, if they're substandard, that's an Alec problem. That's a Surfing Cow problem. That's not a customer problem. Mm-hmm. They don't want to know that, oh, so many other folks like this brand that I can't get it anymore or it takes 2 weeks to get it. Getting the working capital to actually potentially begin professional manufacturing of this product, that's something you're going to have to figure out pretty quickly.
7: Yeah. I think I agree. You can't make this yourself for in the long term, especially if you're looking at trying to hit 200 grand in sales this year. That's just not possible. And I'm sure you're hiring some people part-time to help you, you know, fill jars and label them and ship them out, but it's just not sustainable. I mean, you've got to really find somebody who can make them for you. And what you want to focus on right now is locking down the formula. You really want to finalize your exact formulation, because when you go and work with the co-manufacturer, you know, small changes cost money.
11: Yeah.
7: It means you need to be testing, and maybe you've already done some of this, shelf life, consistency. How does it affect, you know, heat? If you stick it on a counter and you're in a warm house, does it turn into, you know, coconut oil liquefies, right? So you want to kind of look at all of those things, and then you want to find a small to mid-size contract manufacturer. Now, you're very lucky. You are in California. There are probably half a dozen of these places in California and Utah and other states that are FDA registered, that specialize in natural products, that have worked with early stage brands like yours. And then, you know, down the road, you want to start to look at Whole Foods, right? Because Whole Foods loves local products. But I wouldn't jump into huge orders right away. I would really start with pilot runs, working with a co-man. But that to me, and I think, you know, agreeing with Che here, that's got to be your priority.
10: Yeah, Alec, I've literally been in your shoes before. And so I'm getting PTSD because you're at that cusp of like this thing really beginning to kind of be a thing. Harkening back to my box days, we did not scale early enough from that point. And so we were still fulfilling out of my mom's house. And we had to like undrill her garage door. And there were 40-foot trucks coming down, you know, our residential street. So I think, I mean, getting someone to manufacture this. And the thing is, like every single successful consumer brand that Guy has had on the show has been in your stage and has had a co-man bet on them.
11: The manufacturing piece, I guess I've been a little apprehensive because it's like on one side of the coin, I feel like, I need to really just marry this business. And maybe that does mean taking on outside capital and going to, Guy, you had mentioned FDA regulated facilities. It could be, if I don't white label a formula, which I wouldn't, this would be like my own formula, you know, that could be upwards of $50,000 to $80,000 per SKU. It's a 9 to 12 month process. And that's not that I'm like afraid of doing it, but I guess what I'm saying is I feel like you guys are giving me the maybe validation of like, dude, this thing has legs, go for it. Because that's sort of my, I haven't taken any money since I've done this. I've tried to just fund it all myself. And I would love to continue to do that. But I guess the question is, if it sounds like, if I can't continue to just do it myself, it's like, do I just go for it and find manufacturing? If that means taking on outside investment, just so be it.
10: I think you're going to have your own manufactured luck based upon your energy and based upon the fact that you've cooked 200 grand worth of beef tallow sun products in your own kitchen. I get the feeling you're a hustler out there, and you're going to find some luck if you keep up that hard work.
11: Oh, I appreciate it. I actually don't mind it, but I agree with you guys. I need to get out of the kitchen.
7: Get out of the kitchen, man. Alec, the brand is called Surfing Cow. Thanks so much for calling in, man. Good luck.
11: Appreciate you guys.
7: Thank you. All right, we're going to take a quick break, but we'll be right back with another caller. Stay with us. I'm Guy Raz, and you're listening to The Advice Line right here on How I Built This.

0: 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It is 10:44 a.m. and currently in the Fairbanks area, it is mostly cloudy and 38 degrees Fahrenheit. We're going to finish up the rest of this hour with some more How I Built This. Then coming up at 11 o'clock, we have an hour of fresh air, which will lead us into News Hour from the BBC World Service at noon. We hope you stay tuned. This is KUAC.
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2: Welcome back to How I Built This. I'm Guy Raz. If you're just joining us, you're listening to an excerpt from the How I Built This advice line. And if you want to hear the full episode of How I Built This, you can find the show wherever you get your podcasts. All right, let's bring on our next caller. You are on with Che Wang, founder of Box. Please tell us your name, where you're calling from, and a little bit about your business.
3: Hi, Che. Hi, Guy. I'm so excited to be here. Thank you for having me. My name is Jessica Dubin, and I'm calling from Indio, California, and I'm the founder of TailCinch, which is an equine products brand focused on innovative and sustainable tail care and other essentials for horses.
2: Awesome. Yeah, right?
3: Yes, it's right. I'm right across the street from the music festival.
2: Oh, wow. Oh, okay. Yeah, wow. Yeah. There you go. Yeah. Tell me about TailCinch. What is it?
3: Yeah, so my hero product are reusable tail ties that I made for polo ponies because I'm a polo player. And when horses are galloping, they naturally swish their tails. So you want to tie them up to get them out of the way for safety reasons and obviously to keep the flow of the game going. It can be very dangerous if a mallet gets stuck in a horse tail. So the status quo is electrical tape, which ever since I started with polo, I found to be very wasteful. A lot of people just throw it on the ground after the game. They don't pick up after themselves, and it just drove me crazy. So I thought there had to be a better way to do this that maybe was reusable and also more attractive than vinyl electrical tape. So I created these reusable tail ties.
2: And they're Velcro?
3: They're Velcro, and they have a faux leather strip on the outside for style, and then they have silicone grips on the inside so that they stay in place and don't slide down.
2: Okay, I love this because this is super niche. I mean, I mean, in the best of ways, right? Polo is a game that a tiny fraction of people probably play, but probably a necessary thing for. So just to clarify, horses' tails are tied with electrical tape? Like, do they put it directly on the tail of the horse?
3: Yes.
2: God, that must be painful to remove it.
3: It can be, yes, especially on the inside where the skin is exposed. Yeah. So the top of the tail has hair and the bottom is more just skin, and it's not great. And it's interesting because even though I started this with polo and polo ponies, it turns out that a wide variety of horse owners and equine practitioners have a use case for tying up tails. And so it just grew out of there. So now I've got horse owners of all kinds using my products. So that's...
2: Okay, this is really interesting. I have a lot of questions for you, but before we get to Che, tell me a little bit about your business. What are you guys doing in sales right now?
3: Yeah, so I do between 70,000 to 80,000 a year in revenue, and I've been in business for 4 years. You know, I pretty much hit that number every year, you know, but I'm not really growing from that, and I think that sort of brings me to my main problem right now.
2: Please. Yeah, tell us your question.
3: Yeah, so I've seen a lot of traction with paid social and influencer outreach. But both can be expensive and difficult to scale on a limited budget. So I'm wondering, You know, do you think that getting my products on platforms where horse owners are already shopping, like Chewy or Valley Vet, is a worthy brand awareness play, not just a revenue play, even if the margins are super thin because my product price point isn't that high?
2: All right. Great, great question for Che, because he knows that world very well. Che, I want to bring you in. First of all, before we answer Jessica's questions, any questions that you might have for her or thoughts?
0: My question, a clarifying question that I had was, it seems like you have been, you know, I'm looking at the website now, and it seems like you are expanding outside of just the tail cinch.
3: Yes.
0: How has that gone? Because that will also kind of influence the answer I wanted to give you.
3: Yeah. So it's gone really well, and I've gotten great feedback from my expansion products. And I've sort of adopted this direction of trying to make what's out there better, because there's not a lot of innovation in horse products. You know, people sort of remake the same thing over and over again. The brands just like stick to what they know. And there's flaws, clearly, because I've seen customers come to me and ask if I can fix them. So the issue is that, you know, with so many products and a limited budget, how do you market each one? Do I pour it all into the hero product and have people coming in for that, you know, spreading my marketing budget across all the products? That's where the challenge is, because I still hit the same numbers, even though I have more products.
0: That's fair. And so with that said, if it was just the TLDR answer would be, yes, I do think it is worth it to go on those platforms. You'll know better than we will in terms of which particular ones, but they could be excellent almost if you view it as an zero kind of cost of acquisition, kind of ways of marketing. And so as long as you're not losing money, and as long as, you know, data will show whether you're cannibalizing your customers or not, it can be an excellent way to get the brand out there, especially if you have other products. The reason why I asked the question before is that if tail cinch is your only product and the only product that's doing well, then it probably will start to really cannibalize your base business and just erode your margins. But if you can get them to say, well, you know what? This tail cinch thing is pretty cool. What else do they have? And let me go directly to the website. I think that could be a very powerful tool. What you have to actually really worry about is not so much the erosion in margin, but also the working capital component of it. And so retailers, especially big ones, are going to expect a really long payment cycles. And so even though you sell that tail cinch, you might not get paid for it for half a year. And I've definitely seen kind of entrepreneurs get bitten by that. And if you then have to factor that payment, aka kind of finance that payment so you get the money early so you can continue to produce, what also happens is the factoring companies will also take a cut. And so your thin margins just became even thinner. So definitely that true cost of listing that product, that's an exercise you should definitely do.
2: I'm looking at your products. I'm thinking, wow. This is, now you're talking about a much bigger total addressable market. You're talking about fly protection for ankles and for a horse's face and, you know, different kinds of products that aren't just for polo players. And that to me is really interesting. What is the best-selling product that you have right now?
3: Well, it's still the tail ties. You know, they definitely do at least 50% of the sales come from the tail ties. People love them. I have a lot of repeat customers that come back and buy them again. They buy them in all the, you know, I have 21 different colors. So I have another style of them. So yeah, those are still the hero, but yeah.
2: Yeah, I mean, to answer your question, I agree that Chewy is worth going onto. It can help with awareness. But ultimately, you want to change behavior, and that happens at competitions, through trainers, and, you know, at the barn or wherever else that, you know, people are around horses. And something you said earlier really struck me, which is there hasn't been a lot of innovation in the things that people buy for their horses. So I would imagine that most horse owners have to buy certain things. Like most dog owners buy balls so their dog can play fetch, or you know, they buy water bowls that they can carry with them on hikes. It seems like, based on what you're saying, there's an opportunity to really innovate in these kind of stale products that people have been buying for decades that haven't really, no one's really disrupted or changed.
0: To jump in here, Guy.
2: Please.
0: You brought up a really great point about dog owners and as well as horse riders, and like meaning that
4: I wonder what the data is on the overlap. But I would bet that if you own a horse, there's a very high likelihood that you own other pets at home. And so targeting that audience via Chewy and some of the pet specialty platforms might not be the worst idea in the world to see where that overlap is. That could be, that was quite intriguing.
2: Yeah.
3: Yeah, that's great, great advice. It's a great, great point. And there is a large overlap between horse owning and dog owning. It's kind of, they go hand in hand. So, and even cats too, because barn cats. So yeah. There's a way to connect to them there.
2: Awesome, awesome idea. The brand is called Tail Cinch. Good luck. Thanks again for calling.
3: Thank you so much for having me.
2: Yeah.
3: Take care.
2: Yeah, I mean, horses are, it's like a thing that if you are a horse lover, rider, like it's a huge part of your life.
4: I couldn't agree more. And it's one of those things that unless you're really into it, you would never go after it in terms of a market. And it might be sneaky big in terms of the ability for them to generate profits because it's such a niche and defensible market.
2: I just did a quick search. Apparently, the total addressable market for just horse products, right, just gear and apparel, is $20 billion.
4: Oh my gosh!
2: And that's not nothing. I mean, that's significant. You get 5% of that, you've got a big business. So,
4: and the thing that I love about it is that you get that.

0: audience, I'm going to guess out of that audience, probably exactly 99.9% of that audience is not cost conscious.
1: Exactly.
0: And that is a market you really want.
1: Exactly. Exactly. I mean, it's the same for pet owners. Yeah. I mean, when it comes to your pet, like for most of us, it's kind of crazy how money is no object, right? When it comes to our humans in our life, but the pets, it's like, yep, whatever they need.
0: I bet even if money were an object, Guy, if times got tough in the Raz family, I'm sure you're cutting out your daily coffee run rather than any pet food. So that's my lived experience as well.
1: Yep. Chait, before I let you go, I want to ask you a question that I ask all of our guests who come back on the show, which is,
0: here we go.
1: If you could take all the things that you've learned now as a super experienced entrepreneur, you've been through highs and lows, and you scaled a company to unimaginable heights, and you could go back to, you know, to you when you started out, you know, in 2013 and say, hey, Chait, here's what you need to know, what would you say?
0: I would tell myself that it's a life you chose to be an entrepreneur, and the reward is the journey. And I know that sounds a bit cliche, but time and time and again, you know, what we experience today, Guy, it's every entrepreneur experiences the same thing.
1: Yes.
0: It's problem after problem. If we had like another 2 hours, these folks today could have brought on another 20 challenges that they had this morning. And it gets tough. It gets lonely. It gets stressful. But as I've walked the path for now almost 2 decades, I enjoy it. I think you're going to find me hopefully back on the show when I'm 75 with a new company, you know, because I think solving problems, and my thing is affecting people in a good way and helping people in a good way as well.
1: Yeah.
0: So if we took that time machine, I would say, listen, you're going to have ups, you're going to have downs, but enjoy the ride because it's going to be worth it. And I genuinely feel that way today.
1: That's great advice. That's Box co-founder Chait Wang. Chait, thanks so much for joining me today.
0: Thanks, Guy.
1: And by the way, if you're working on a business and need advice, give us a call at 1-800-433-1298. That's 1-800-433-1298. Send us a one-minute message that tells us about your business and the issues or questions you'd like help with, and make sure to tell us how to reach you. This episode was produced by Ramel Wood, with music composed by Ramtin Arablouei. It was edited by John Isabella, and our audio engineer was Robert Rodriguez. This hour of Planet Money and How I Built This was produced by Ramel Wood. I'm Guy Raz, and you've been listening to How I Built This.
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4: From WHYY in Philadelphia, this is Fresh Air. I'm Tanya Mosley in Los Angeles. Today, award-winning director Paul Greengrass. His new film, The Uprising, starring Andrew Garfield, takes us to 1381, after the plague, when the peasants of England revolted against the king. It's a history Greengrass grew up learning, and its parallels with today came to him during the pandemic lockdown.

of 14. He's troubled. He's untested. He is a reluctant leader, maybe not fit to even be one, you know. He's a child that has been raised to believe that he has been chosen by God, and he's surrounded by men who are ruling in his name. Mm-hmm. Okay, side note about this.

This is Fresh Air, and today we're talking with award-winning film director Paul Greengrass. His latest film, The Uprising, stars Andrew Garfield as a farmer who rises to lead the Peasants' Revolt of 1381. 20 years ago, Greengrass made United 93, which recreates in real time the hijacked flight on September 11th, where passengers fought back. He built it from the official record and interviews with more than 100 family members of those on board. You know, Paul, rewatching United 93, I mean, it really took me back to that day. Mm-hmm. And I was trying to find the right ways to articulate this to you.

0: 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Our translators are K217 CK Nome, K216 DT Toke, K219 DM Eagle, K269 AD Healy, K219 AQ Delta, and K226 AY Bettles. I'm your host, Garrett Guffey. Thanks for listening wherever you are. And just a quick reminder from the National Weather Service, a hydrologic outlook is in effect from 4 p.m. this afternoon through Sunday afternoon for headwater streams of the Koyukuk and Middle Yukon River basins, as well as the Chena River basin. Areas of 1 to 2.5 inches of rainfall are expected over the next 48 hours. It's 1 o'clock.
1: Researchers from all of the top AI companies and many in academia signed this letter, basically saying things are moving too fast. We need to ensure that there is a way for all of the companies that are racing to build these increasingly capable, increasingly persistent systems to agree that they should slow down.
2: I'm Michael Barbaro. That's coming up on The Daily from The New York Times.
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4: Live from NPR News in Washington, I'm Janine Herbst. In Massachusetts, jurors in the Clancy murder trial have been sent home after deliberating for a sixth day on whether to convict Lindsay Clancy of murder for strangling her three children in 2023. Today, they sent Judge William Sullivan a note, and then he called them to the bench to speak to each one individually. Clancy's attorney says one juror appears to be causing a deadlock, and the defense asked for that juror to be removed. The judge has refused. Clancy's attorneys argue she was suffering from postpartum psychosis when she killed the children. Deliberations resume tomorrow. Vice President Vance says he can't give a timeline for when the U.S. war with Iran will end, and he says the next steps are up to the Iranians. NPR's Emily Fang has more.
5: Asked whether the Iran war would be over by the midterms, the first week of November, the vice president disputed whether the conflict is really a war and continued.
6: I think the reality is I don't know the answer to that question. You would have to ask the Iranians. When will the Iranians shooting at ships stop having an effect on world energy markets? And the answer is it has less effect day by day.
5: Earlier this week, Iran's president said his country is willing to go back to a ceasefire it reached with the U.S. in June if the Trump administration is willing to do so as well. But Vance said the U.S. is not talking to Iran and not looking to start negotiations until Iran stops shooting at vessels. Emily Fang, NPR News, The White House.
4: The Treasury Department is proposing a new rule that would take away tax-exempt status from schools and colleges that offer any race-based preferences. As NPR's Janaki Mehta reports, it's another escalation in the Trump administration's efforts to reshape diversity in education.
7: In his announcement of the proposed regulations, Treasury Secretary Scott Bessent said, quote, schools rebranding race-based preferences as equitable, inclusive, or diversity-enhancing does not change their discriminatory nature. A law in place since 1909 has excused most colleges and universities from paying certain taxes so long as they serve the public interest. Now, the administration is saying if a school shows preference towards minority students based on race, they are discriminatory and would no longer qualify for tax-exempt status. The administration says up to 18,000 private schools, colleges, and other institutions would be affected by the rule if it becomes final and takes effect next year. Janaki Mehta, NPR News.
4: Feminist icon Gloria Steinem, one of the most visible symbols of the women's movement in the 60s and 70s, has died. She advocated for women's rights, spearheading progress toward equality, both at home and in the workplace, and she fought for abortion rights. Steinem started out as a journalist and went undercover to expose conditions inside New York's Playboy Club in 1963. She was also a co-founder of the feminist magazine Ms. She was 92. This is NPR.
8: Welcome to the News Miner Sportscast. I'm Drew Bluen. A ball hawk brotherhood flocked in the Malmute secondary Saturday afternoon at Lathrop High School. Forged by a gridiron connection established in the third grade, Lathrop's senior safety duo of Kenyon Paul-Guerin and J.C. Brooks pilot the defensive backfield. With visiting South Anchorage High School threatening to hit pay dirt, Brooks knocked the pigskin free with a devastating pop of the Wolverines ball carrier. As time wound down on the contest's opening half, South's signal caller coughed up the leather, which Paul-Guerin promptly smothered. Supplementing a whopping four fumbles recovered by Lathrop's defense, Brooks pounced on yet another Wolverines mishandle as a defensive clinic propelled the still unbeaten Malmutes to a 27-16 triumph over the visitors from the Valley. Paul-Guerin lauded playing with his longtime friend.
9: Feels good, mostly on the defensive side because I got him next to me. You know, we grew up together, so we have a lot of chemistry together.
8: Butterfingers plagued each side throughout a blustery matinee bout. After South responded to an early Lathrop scoring strike with one of their own, the Malmutes lost the handle on back-to-back possessions. Maintaining a one-possession edge early in the fourth, Lathrop embarked on a prolonged trek. Under center, sophomore Boaz Balas scrambled right on a critical 4th-and-3 from inside the Wolverines' 20-yard line. Reversing course, he rolled left before firing a laser to Brooks, who hauled in a vital conversion. On the ensuing snap, wideout Wilson Lawson exhibited superb awareness when the ball fluttered free in the end zone, diving on the loose pigskin for a back-breaking score. Brooks spoke about the Malmutes' defense.
9: We just got a dog mindset. Really, all we do is just we talk to each other, chat. We have to chat with everybody on the field.
8: Adversity tested the home team, who never blinked en route to an impressive victory over the previously undefeated Wolverines. A journey south to Soldotna lies on the horizon for the Malmutes as they set to clash with the defending state champion Stars at 6 o'clock p.m. on September 4th. For the Fairbanks Daily News Minor Sportscast on KUAC, I'm Drew Bluen.
2: From the New York Times, I'm Michael Barbaro. This is The Daily. From the start, the greatest fear for those developing artificial intelligence was that what they were building would go rogue and act in unauthorized and dangerous ways. Researchers now say that it's finally happened. Today, Kevin Roos with the inside story of how AI rebelled at one of the leading labs in the country, and how that's fundamentally changed his own view of the technology. It's Thursday, September 3rd. So, Kevin, this story that I hope you'll be telling us today starts with an incident that happened inside of OpenAI, company that gave us ChatGPT, of course,

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The individual and the collective, crossing paths, recrossing, drifting away from each other. Jennifer Higdon's Blue Cathedral was written in honor of the Curtis Institute of Music's 75th anniversary, but also as a remembrance of Higdon's brother, Andrew Blue, who'd passed away not too long before she started envisioning the composition. She says blue is the sky where all possibilities soar, and cathedrals are a place of thought, growth, spiritual expression, a doorway into and out of this world. That performance from an excellent place to see a big blue sky, the Grand Teton Music Festival in Jackson Hole, Wyoming. Stéphane Deneuve led the Grand Teton Music Festival Orchestra. In a moment, punishment for a job well done. 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
1: 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Today is Thursday, September 3rd. I'm Amy Taylor, your local host, talking to you live from the KUAC studios on the lovely UAF Trotheta campus. Coming up next, we have All Things Considered at 4 o'clock, followed by Alaska News Nightly at 6, and Marketplace is at 6:30. From the National Weather Service, we can expect potential water-related hazards or noteworthy river rises for the headwater streams of the Koyukuk and Middle Yukon River basins, as well as the Chena River Basin. We're expecting areas of 1 to 2.5 inches of rainfall expected over the next couple of days. The rainfall rates are expected to decrease by Sunday afternoon. The time is 4 o'clock.
2: She just made room for me in her heart, and she's opened wide up to me.
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3: 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I'm Elsa Chang.
4: And I'm Scott Detra. Forecasters expect El Nino to strengthen a lot this year.
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